For a printing need, 707-941-0382. For putting together our new beer cozies, our can cozies, the KNYO logo cozies are available. Should be picking those up anytime. I just got a message that they're available. And, yeah. Boop, boop, doop, good times. So we have new merch, beer cozies. And for those in the know that know that I know that KZYX, our big stepsister there in Anderson Valley and beyond, is doing a big fundraiser all afternoon gig. It's like, I don't know, 5 to 8 hours. I have no clue. I got to set a bunch of stuff up, and I kind of know what I'm walking into. We're going to be doing food, the R&J Services, my wife and some of the family, and Ronaldo from the Alley Grill is going to be slinging burgers. They're going to be doing tacos, burgers, burritos, right up to the back of the Casper Community Center building. I will be there also slinging KNYO merch on the side of those canopies over there in that food zone. Hope to see you all there. So yeah, Casper Community Center has a KZYX benefit coming up Sunday. Hopefully the fog in the marine layer holds off and we have a good time. And maybe I'll see some of you guys out there in the wild. Let's see, music. Nothing new. I know last week was the debut of the Angine de Poitrine CD, and I played all 6 tracks in the first hour. I polluted the airwaves with them. So I do have that CD in a stack, but so far, the first 2 little round 5-inch circles in my CD deck are from Porcupine Tree and the band Yes. From Porcupine Tree, I'm going to be playing from the Lightbulb Sun album, the title track Lightbulb Sun. And then The Calling is the first track on the Yes Talk album. And let's let it rip.

Derek Sheridan, Tony McAlpine. Is it Terry Bozio on the drums? I forget who plays drums. This is the group Planet X. Before that, Porcupine Tree, Yes, and some Illegal Aliens with a track called Get It Like That. Up next here, I have the title track from the Distorted Mirror album by Darwin. Check this out.

1077 KNYO LP 4 Bragg. Let's see, we had Girl Gone Bad from the 1984 Van Halen album. Taking My Chances from the second, or no, I think this was the first Smith Kotsen album. I forget which one came after which. I have them both. This was released in 2021, that last track. Also a track by Spock's Beard a little bit ago called A Better Way to Fly. And Jean de Poitrine taking us up to the top of the hour with their funky weirdo music. I do want to thank our underwriter, Rhodes Auto Parts at 203 North. 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Go see Bruce and the boys and a couple girls too and see what NAB Gold products are right for you and, of course, your car. 3 minutes to the top of the hour. Playing some sets that I produced in 2018 and with The Who right on the front end with Eminence Front, Choctaw Bingo by James McMurdy, De La Soul with a really fun jam, the roller skating jam named Saturday, Jayu by Jurassic 5, Abacab by Genesis. Those tracks are just in the front end hour. Then I have a day book at the bottom of the hour. And I'm not sure, you know, I'm looking at something I was going to put in the date book. But I'm looking at the KZWX Summer Festival, and this is a trip. They've got from noon to 5 and on, four groups from noon to 1, 1 to 2, and then 2 hours, 2 to 3, and then 3 to 4 to 5. It's really weird because there's a main stage lineup that seems to take on from noon to 3 with three acts. Then there's a window, and then the Hot Licks band goes from 5 to question mark. But then there's a local stage lineup that goes from 1 to 125, 130 to 2, 3 to 325. And there's like 1, 2, 3, 4, 7 different acts on what is called the local stage lineup. But most of these acts are right in the middle of where the other shows are playing. So is there going to be a full soundstage show on the inside of the community center and then another stage on the outside? Is there a show like competing with its own show? I don't get it. I can't tell y'all, hey, go see Dembeya featuring Gigi Cano from 1 to 2 p.m. But don't miss Frankie and the Lost Souls and Eva Yodahay from 1 p.m. to 2 p.m. Who designed this? This is so weird. I'm mystified. Anyway, that's KZYX. KZYX. This is KNYO, the Noya Radio Project, with studios downtown on Franklin Street, and I'm in my home studio because we can broadcast remotely. I also want to thank Kai and Nicole for last week on Wednesday running down to the studio when I was at home to see if we could get us back on the air because our main server that links the studios went down for a couple hours, and having them just on the fly go downtown, that was really cool. And then we got to, hang out and live broadcast till the Mendo Yeti show took over at 9 o'clock. I ended up having to go downtown anyway. But it's nice to know there's a few people at the end of the phone that'll respond when things crash and burn. Anyway, KNYO, LP4 Bragg, The Who is in the queue. It's 6 o'clock here on the left coast. Let's roll, baby.

0: and it's so good to see you. This week, morbidly obese Albert and the gang learn a hard lesson. Now let's watch the animation part right after I stop the talking part, which isn't yet because I'm still get down with get down and jive and completely boop. There you go. Finished.
1: I'm hungry.
2: I'm always hungry. Hey.
3: Hey, it's the first of the month. Food Stamp Tuesday down at Clown Burgers.
2: Let's go, gang. 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
1: Jurassic 5 MCs, and we got the cure for this rap disease. 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
2: What?
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0: Let's go celebrate my heart attack at Clown Burger. Hey, hey, hey.
5: Well, there you have it, folks. Sub-jive turkeys never ever learn.

Genesis there with Abacab. Before that, Jurassic 5's Jayu, De La Soul's Roller Skating Name, Jam Name Saturday. Started off the set with Eminence Front by The Who and Jay McMurdy's Choctaw Bingo. Let's get into the date book. It's strange that I scour the Facebookosphere for, you know, events, and some things just don't pop up in my field. I'm not sure why. But I found one that Amy across the road over here posted. It's the 50th Great Day in Elk annual, 50th annual Great Day in Elk. Carnival, kids games, activities, sack races, cake auction, $100 greased pole, if you can climb it, I suppose. I'm opening up the poster here. Elk's famous margaritas, a silent auction and raffle, all-day entertainment, Tycho drummers, Jason Beard's Bring Joy Band with Sarah Larkin, Fabulous Foods and Drinks, Sugar Shack, dinner from 4 to 7 by Matt Samuelson and of the Spontaneous Cafe, and then the Great Night Dance from 6:30 to 11. For more information, go to elkweb, elkweb.org. No dogs, please. And all proceeds benefit the Greenwood Community Center. So again, it's Saturday, August 29th, noon till dusk at the Greenwood Community Center. Parade till noon, then the carnival. Food, drink, live entertainment, and more. The Great Day, 50th Great Day in Elk. All right. And on your way down there, don't hit any deer. Let's see. Tall Guy Brewery is going to be hosting Sharky in the Honor Roll this Friday, 7 p.m. and on. I guess it's like 7 to 10. It's fun covers, funk grooves. On the 28th, Friday, at Tall Guy Brewery. That should be a good show. I was told they're really loud. And you guys tell me. And then the other gig that's happening is Saturday the 29th. Now, this is a band when they had their debut at Tall Guy several months ago. And then right after that, had their second show at the KNYO studio for one of our first Fridays. It was the coolest show ever. Soul Shine with the Big River Horns. It's a Nicholas Petty put together band. Saturday, August 29th from 7 to 10 p.m. If you guys would like to see a really good band with like pretty much all, they might do like one cover, but I think it's all original. And you would think for originals that you just step back to 1978. You know, it really does actually take you like backwards in time listening to them because it's just got that feel. The songs just really take you there to do, do, do, to do, do. I'll take you there. That's the deal. Soul Shine. Heavyweight Sound. That's DJ Larry Hacken of KZYX and Beyond. He's going to be spinning vinyl reggae Saturday from 9 p.m. to 1 a.m. at Dick's Place in Mendocino on Saturday the 29th. Always a crowd of beautiful people, good vibes, and nonstop dancing with the Heavyweight Sound. Moving along here, the Aura Show, presented by Black Cat Ceramics, Friday from 7 to 9 p.m., the 28th. And that's Quinn Shannon and Joe Beanie's duo, Ambient Ethereal, that's one of those words, Ethereal, Raw Post Art Rock, with an emphasis on sweet, haunting vocal harmonies. It's a $10 suggested donation, but I don't think you're going to turn anybody away, so support your local artists and musicians. The Black Cat Ceramics is across the street from KNYO at 334 North Franklin Street. And again, the date on that is Friday, 7 to 9 p.m. That's this Friday, day after tomorrow. The next Friday, September 4th, we have Charlotte Dixon coming back for her second round. I know she's producing an album called Collateral Damage. I'm not sure if that's finished yet or not. I was really hoping to turn it into like a CD release party. But I know she has a single out. Charlotte Dixon comes over. She's a singer-songwriter. It's a mix of her own originals,

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That's a $10 cover. LaOnda brings the vibe to downtown Fort Bragg with instrumental world music, Afrobeat, reggae, ska, Latin, punk, and jazz, and more. Did I say punk? I meant funk. It's Carlos Hernandez, Gabe Yunez, Jay Costa, Mario Vela, and Lincoln Andrews, and Lauren Gilmore. So LaOnda at the Golden West Saloon. Sounds like a very fun show. Here's one I've been telling you guys about for several months, but it's getting closer and closer and closer. First Thursday concert series at Piachi's, 120 West Redwood Avenue. It's finally Big Sticky Mess, BSM at Piachi, presented by Scott, a.k.a. Jaw Work. All ages, amazing pizza, great community, come hang. There's not a cover to stand outside and watch the band, but there, I'm sure there's a good fat tip jar you can help these guys with their travel expenses. BSM, Big Sticky Mess, back at Piachi again. It's Thursday, September 3rd. And, oops, I got to drop that tab. Open this tab. Now, KZYX has a summer music festival happening at the Casper Commons. August 30th, that's Sunday, at 15051 Casper Road, Casper. And I am so confused by this because there's a main stage lineup of four different acts. And then there's a local stage lineup, and I don't know if the local stage is inside, on the side, and a lot of the times for some of these acts overlap. And so I just can't see Eva Yodate or Haleen Eve from 1:30 to 2 doing her eclectic acoustic right over the top of the Dembaya featuring Gigi Kano African drum dance ensemble from 1 to 2. I don't get it. So I'll just list some people here. The Thompsonia featuring Frankie Leopold. Dembaya featuring Gigi Kano. Irie Rockers has seen a tall guy a couple of times this last year from the Humboldt County Jamaican influences. The Hot Licks carrying on the Dan Hicks Hot Licks band stuff. Those are the main bands. The local stage lineup has a lot of the usual suspects. Frankie and the Lost Souls, Evie Yoda, Hey, Frank Lucky, Laura Lee Brown, Colby Lee. Haven't seen him around in a while. A Riot Rhythm and the Bellhoppers. But the times are just... I don't get it. We'll be there slinging food and also doing dollar record sales for KNYO in a side booth out in the backyard. So it should be a really nice event. Let's see. The Mendonesian Musicians Guild, all those have expired. I think I'm out. I'm done. So here we go. Foo Fighters, up next Grandmaster Flash, Night Ranger, and then Stephen Piercy with I'm a Rat. Guy from Rat. Get it? All right, here we go.

0: Here comes Cartman.
1: Sup, homies?
0: Cartman?
1: I was just down in the SPC kicking it with some G's on the west side.
0: You live on the east side, Cartman. Dude, I thought you said you were Native American.
1: Right. Like I'm some hippie Indian.

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It makes me wonder how I keep from going under. It's like a jungle sometimes. It makes me wonder how I keep from going under.

0: Chill with my dad.
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1: Boy, what the fudge are you doing?
0: You know, just laying down some rhymes for G-Funk, you know what I'm saying?
1: Get in here!
0: Wish I either.

0: Where is he?
1: You're too late. He's gone.
2: He's gone, eh?
0: Come out and take it, you dirty yellow-bellied rat, or I'll give it to you through the door.
1: Oh, please, Matt, listen to me, will you?
0: Get away from me. Get away from me. I got you. Still give it to you, too. Get away from that door.
1: No.
0: Get away from that door.
1: No.
3: What's all the screaming about? Oh, hello, Nolan. What's the trouble here?
0: Not a thing. I just came up here to get my wife and this dame started an argument.
3: Say, whose flat is this?
1: Mine.
3: Ain't I seen you somewhere before? Ain't you Buck Gerard's girl?
1: I used to know him, but I haven't seen him for a long time.
3: And I don't suppose you know where he's at now. Well, I got orders to bring all of Buck's old friends in for questioning. You better come with me.
1: Say, you can't take me. I haven't done anything. But you can take him. He just threatened me with a gun because he thought I knew where Buck was.
0: He's daffy. She's covering up. Take her along. She knows where he is. She's got him hid out somewhere.
1: Yes. Yes, he did threaten her.
0: Oh, you dirty, double-crossing little tramp. You sold me out.
3: Here. Where's your gun?
0: Oh, I ain't even got a gun.
1: He has. He hid it under the mattress.
0: All right. You can have it now.

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Thanks, Bruce, and your gang for supporting, well, you, financially, for being cool. Stephen Piercy's I'm a Rat. We had Night Rangers, Don't Tell Me You Love Me, pretty rockin' track. Grandmaster Flash and the Furious Five with The Message. Started off the set with Times Like These by the Foo Fighters. Up next, Come Dancing by Jeff Beck. The Coast Crappy Song of the Week happens to be a Sting song. And then Soundgarden, Jet Boy, Rush, the Beastie Boys, Atmosphere, Prince, Kix, Devo, Queensryche, and Iron Maiden. All of those acts are going to be in the next hour. I want to just do this. My brain is broken.

0: Stop scratching my stop. 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
1: My cat's in the studio. Of course, he has to use my guitar cases as scratching posts.
0: Yeah, bye.
1: Later, for you furry face. You fur in your butt, too. She's a good cat. Except for when she's a bad cat. One more minute to the top of the hour.

Oh, boy. Where's a mouth of crackers when I need one? I could always cover my food for Christmas or classic rock, from your friends, from the coast. And when I'm doing my production, I like to take a break and scroll down to the best-sounding station on the Mendocino Coast, pick the first song I hear, smack it up, flip it, stick it in my show. I'm working for a new client, Dr. Mo. He's going to be one of our new surgeons up here, relocating from, like, L.A. Really nice guy, and he's a huge Sting fan. He's a huge Police fan in general. And we had a big conversation about offshoot projects and stuff, and if only he was tuned into my show right now to see what I'm doing to Sting. Here's the Soul Cages, My Way. Stay tuned for Soundgarden, Jet Boy, Rush, the Beastie Boys, Atmosphere, and more.

0: glee.
1: What? Who is that?
0: 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I am cold and I am hard, and my name is Reality.
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1: I hear those kids' voices are done by grown-ups.
2: Hey, there's nothing wrong with that. I just wonder how they keep it so fresh after 43 episodes.
3: I can't believe we paid to see a band with Steve Guttenberg, Calista Flockhart, and Farty the Crippled Robot.
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0: Now, back to good heaven.
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0: I mean, come on, Ed, it's bullcrap. 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I mean, they rev my engine, but they don't belong in the newsroom. It is Anchorman, not Anchor Lady, and that is a scientific fact.
1: Uh-huh.

0: see the fucker, brother.
1: 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The bears can smell the menstruation.
2: Well, that's just great. You hear that, Ed? Bears. Now you're putting the whole station in jeopardy.

0: We now return to the extended director's cut of Willy Wonka and the Chocolate Factory.
1: Charlie, don't forget what happened to the boy who got everything he ever wanted.
2: What?
1: He lived happily ever after. But he did have to earn it. Hint, hint.
3: Do it, Charlie! I'm not going back to that four-person bed! Hell, I'll do it if you want!
4: No, it has to be a child!
2: What did he just say? Brian, this does not seem appropriate to watch in front of the baby.
5: Not appropriate? You took me to see Magic Mike XXL.
2: Yep, this one's wet. This one, too. Also wet. Huh, this one's dry, but the back of the seat in front of it is wet.

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1: Time to 2-2-2 with the turtlenecks.
2: Oh, God, no. These guys are horrible.

0: Ugh, all they're doing is announcing that they play the kazoo and then asking if others also play the kazoo.
1: This doesn't seem so bad. I mean, after all, it's a song for babies.
0: Yeah, but that's the thing. Baby songs never tackle real baby issues. You know, like loud noises, or teething, or when Dad uses me as a lumbar pillow. Ow. 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
2: This thing works better in the car.

0: Well, how could they address baby issues? Children's songs are written by adults. And Dollars to Donuts, white adults.
1: Who are you mad at, Brian?
0: Ugh, how much time you got?
1: Not enough for that, but you're right. If you want a song a baby'll like, you've got to get a baby to write it.
0: Well, call John Mayer. He's a big, fat baby.
1: No, I'll do it, and you can help.
0: Well, I did write a musical about Alexander Hamilton. Not that one, but sure, I'm in.
1: Ooh, I'm excited. This'll be great. And those guys back at the factory can suck it. I'm gonna get out of this place one day.
2: Hey, Butch, get a load of Stewie. He says he's gonna get out of here.
1: You don't know me, man. I'm different. I got ideas.
2: Hey, Butch, you hear that? Stewie's got ideas.
1: Shut up! I'm gonna go across that river and make it to the city on the other side. I'm gonna be a singer.
2: Buble over here says he's gonna be a singer.
3: Hey, Buble, I got a tune for you to sing. It's called Get Your Ass Back on a Forklift. Lunch is over.
4: Hey, Stewie, don't listen to those guys. Follow your heart.
1: Shut up, Butch. You're the loser of this crew. Hey, guys, you hear that? Butch told me to follow my heart.

0: Dad, can I have 50 bucks for a shamrock tattoo? It's time.
1: All right, but make sure you get it where everyone can see.
2: Hold on, Peter. If Chris wants money for something, maybe it's time he got a part-time job. He could mow lawns or babysit.
0: I can't work. I'm too young.
1: Well, Will Smith's little kid works as a movie star, even though he looks like a wet baby horse.
0: All right, I suppose I could get a job. Or maybe even my old job as the guy racing through an airport at the end of a romantic comedy.
3: Taxi! Taxi!
0: Hey, are you crazy? Crazy for love? The most amazing girl I've ever met leaves on a plane in 5 minutes!
4: Get in!

0: hell's going on?
1: This guy's in love.
0: Is she worth it?
1: She's a once-in-a-lifetime girl.
0: I'll give you an escort.
2: No charge.
3: Final boarding call for Hagley's flight to stuffy New England College. Final boarding.
4: Ooh, whoa, whoa, whoa, whoa, child! What's the hurry?
1: The love of my life, that's what!
4: We got a code Romeo. Repeat, code Romeo.
1: If you get there on time, there's an extra 50 in it for you.
4: I love this job. I get no
1: time. Ashley, wait!
5: I wouldn't miss this for all the rush hour fares in Big Town.
6: Chris, you came! Oh my God! Let me get my grandma.
7: Chris?
1: Ashley, I love you! Oh, you're groaning at me? You paid $19 to fly Spirit Air. You get what you get.

0: Aces High by Iron Maiden. Some People Fly. Great Queensryche song there. Working in a Coal Mine by Devo. Cool Kids by the band Kix from like the early 80s. Cream by Prince. Atmospheres, My Lady Has Got Two Men. And Hey Ladies by the Beastie Boys as we were going through the set there. Nobody's Hero by Rush started off the set with Soundgarden's Rusty Cage and Locked in a Cage by Jet Boy, early LA band of the glam days. 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I just bought a bass guitar 15 minutes ago. Yes, behind the scenes doing my radio show, I spend countless hours while my tunes are playing ogling various Fender Telecasters and stuff, and I found a Yamaha cheap 5-string bass, an open box model, and I hit the buy button on eBay. If I don't like it, you're going to see it flipped and on the rack at Music Merchant down at Brian Sheffrin's shop. Chef, you'll see it down there consigned if I don't like it. Taking a chance, something I can take down to C-Pal, down to the docks without taking my over $2,000 basses down. I'm looking for like a cheap beater 5-string that I can work, bang up, throw in the car more. Okay, that's my story. This is 107.7 KNYO LP4 Bragg, streaming on the World Wide Webs at knyo.org. I have one more hour to go. I'll try not to buy more guitars in the next hour. It's time for Time Machine News, and then we'll do a quick synopsis of the weather. Thanks for joining me, Wagner Variety Show.
1: Tonight, Howard Schultz will be here. He's the CEO of Starbucks. Actually, he's just here to use our bathroom, but I'm making him buy something. Congratulations to the U.S. We beat Ghana 6-0.
2: USA! USA!
1: Hold on 1 second. I actually don't know what this bar was. I don't. They're playing right now. I was just trying to be optimistic. Let's start tonight with our continuing coverage of Mesopotamia. As you know, we went to Iraq for one reason, and for one reason only.
3: Now that's what this fight is about in this part of the world, planting the seeds of democracy.
4: That seed of democracy in Iraq.
1: It wasn't about weapons of mass destruction or 9/11. Once those reasons were found to be unsupported by reality, it was about America. It was about what happens when one country loves another country very much. And that country then deposits his democracy seed. Typically laser-guided. Into another country's, let's say, fertile crescent. By the way, if you think... If you think the seeding of democracy metaphor is slightly more tortured than many of the people we brought that democracy to, you ain't seen nothing yet.
5: The seeds of freedom have only recently been planted in Iraq. But democracy, when it grows, is not a fragile flower. It is a healthy, sturdy tree.
1: And that tree is a family tree. It's a family man, for no man is an island except for the Isle of Man. Where is that? You know what? F*** it, I'm gonna go paint a cat. Anyway, the point is this. We spread our seed all over Iraq and it bloomed, baby! Until old Johnny Obama came in. And now you won't believe what's growing there.
6: The seeds of 9/11s are being planted all over Iraq and Syria.
1: You see what happened? They done swapped out our democracy seeds with the seeds of 9/11. You know, I'm not even sure why Burpees even sells those 9/11 seeds. Why would they do that? That's like a... seems like a lawsuit waiting to happen. It's like when they stocked all those Venus dog traps. They're just stupid. I'm gonna go beagle. Point is, all that great stuff we did after obviously some of the bad stuff we did, is totally undone now by the Islamic State of Iraq and Syria, who are currently sowing chaos seeds. So now what do we do? Well, if you remember in the original rush to war, I mean diligently planned, internationally sanctioned freedom rave, there were some individuals who were wrong about the whole thing. Just wrong. Just dead wrong. Like, about everything. All of them.
7: Let's act now to get rid of a tyrant who's abused and killed his own people, who is procuring weapons of mass destruction, substantial evidence to that effect.
8: The choice is disarming him by war or letting him have these weapons of mass destruction.
9: You're dealing with a country that can really finance its own reconstruction and relatively soon.
7: The Ba'athists, who use their power to repress the Iraqi people, will be removed from office.
1: By the way, you can have all these memorable screw-ups and more. Just call now and order. Now, that's what I call being completely wrong about Iraq. Anyhow, so, but here's what happened. So you'll appreciate this. I think you'll appreciate this. Those idiots were ostracized, never heard from again because of how, I'm kidding. Because I think we all know four wrongs make a right. And in this current crisis, the news media has rushed to get the band back together again. And they all have the same advice. On bass, sickly wrong about everything, Bill Kristol. On drumming up support for endless war, Paul Wolfowitz. On guitar, are you kidding me? How does this guy keep getting booked on television? Lindsey Graham.
6: The stubborn-headed president we have, who thinks he knows better than everybody else, who withdrew troops. Stubborn-headed, delusional, detached president. But that's the last bad thing I'm going to say.
1: My wicked tongue. I'm so bad at foreign policy. Now pour me another julep. Lindsey feels a song. But like any terrible band, they're nothing without their lead singer, old Johnny Rotten. Johnny Rotten Judgment. His advocacy of the Iraq War was legend. His sophisticated knowledge of the region, unparalleled, in that it did not parallel with anybody who had knowledge of the region.
10: There is not a history of clashes that are violent between Sunnis and Shias, so I think they can probably get along.
1: Now, that is a true statement if you don't count the long history of violent clashes between Sunni and Shia. And he's right. Throughout history, there are lots of examples of Sunnis and Shias peacefully sharing power, like we were going to have them do in Iraq. Like, okay, here's a great one. Back in the 50s, 950. Yeah. The only time it's ever happened is over 1,000 years ago in what is now Iran and Iraq. There was a pro-Shiite warlord dynasty sharing power with a pro-Sunni caliph. Yeah, in 950. I don't know why they couldn't find this book. And since John McCain was one of the wrongest before and during the war, it's only fitting that in this current crisis, he was on so many shows, you'd think he just won Dancing with the Stars.
10: The decision was made by the Obama administration to not have a residual force in Iraq. We left troops behind in Korea, in Germany, in Japan, even in Bosnia. They are a stabilizing force.
11: We had the conflict won.
10: We had that war won, and we blew it.
1: And all we would have to do to maintain the victory is stay there forever. It's like when you win at a casino, and to get the money, you have to live there. Why did Obama snatch defeat from the jaws of victory?
12: President Bush signed a treaty at the end of 2008, the Status of Forces Agreement, which said that all U.S. forces, not just combat forces, all U.S. forces will be out of Iraq by the end of 2011.
1: What? Only a secret Muslim Kenyan terrorist vegan is shrewd enough to ensure our defeat before he ever took office by Jedi mind-tricking Patriot Man. Actually, for him, you don't actually need to use the Jedi mind trick. You just kind of wave your hand and he does it. Although, to be fair to John McCain, it's not like this is just his Iraq strategy. He is consistent.
10: Ukraine is going to need a long-term military assistance program from the United States.
13: Quote, If they knew where they were, I certainly would send in U.S. troops to rescue them. In a New York minute, I would.
14: Appropriate use of air power.
15: Airstrikes on Assad's forces.
16: In that old Beach Boys song, Bomberan? Bomb, bomb, bomb, bomb. Anyway.
12: The John McCain military victory plan for America is the same as the John McCain media strategy. Be everywhere. Forever.
0: Old school John Stewart there for the Time Machine News. Thanks, John. And the Daily Show. KNYO LP4 Bragg. Let's get into some weather. It's patchy drizzle. It's feeling pretty moist outside. I went out just a little bit ago to chuck a can into my can. Okay, tonight patchy drizzle kind of coming down now. It says after 2 a.m. on the weather report, but you know that pesky marine layer, it's there. Then patchy dense fog, otherwise mostly cloudy. All the same when you're on the ground with a low around 54 degrees, light northwest winds. Into Thursday, patchy drizzle before 11 a.m., otherwise patchy dense fog before 8 a.m., otherwise mostly cloudy with a sunny later in the afternoon. 67 degrees is going to be the high on Thursday. Winds out of the north-northwest, 5 miles an hour, peaking at 8 miles an hour. Friday, patchy fog before 11 a.m., otherwise mostly sunny with a high of 65 degrees. Calm winds becoming northwest around 6 miles an hour in the afternoon. Saturday, patchy fog before 11 a.m., otherwise sunny with a high of 66. Winds out of the northwest, 3 to 8 miles an hour, and gusts as high as 20. Sunday is going to be 63 degrees with patchy fog from 8 to 11 and then sunny after that. Monday, same thing, patchy fog, blah, blah, blah, blah, blah. 61 degrees is the high. Same thing, Tuesday, repeat, blah, blah, blah, areas of fog. Otherwise, mostly sunny with a 61 degrees. Next Wednesday, areas of fog, blah, blah, blah, blah. Then mostly sunny with a high of 63 degrees. That's the way weather should be done. Quick, easy, dirty, nothing to account for. And the marine forecast from Cape Mendocino to Point Arena in 10 nautical miles out. There are no advisories or warnings in effect, so fish on if that's what you do. Now, first time I heard this next track, it's actually from the Where the Wild Things Are movie feature, which was made after the book Where the Wild Things Are, I believe. And Steve Vai did something called Now We Run, this exciting track that was featured on Where the Wild Things Are. I'm going to play that. When I saw that live, there's this skinny dude that plays violin. There's this African-American goddess also. No, no, no. There's an Asian lady that plays violin. And this other white dude. And they kind of duel violin parts. But those string sections, when watching them do it live, freaking amazing. We're playing Now We Run, then we're going to do Frank Zappa's Steve's Spanking. Casting Ballots at the Bottom of the Hour is going to be called Brother by Steve Vai. Let's just let this sucker rip.

So the guy that plays all those solos there in Steve Spanking, is his actual real name is Steven Ciro Vai, or Steve Vai. Born June 6, 1960, an American guitarist, songwriter, producer, three-time Grammy winner, and a 15-time nominee. Started his music career in 1978 at the age of 18 as a transcriptionist for Frank Zappa, and played in Zappa's band from 80 to 83. Started a solo career in 83 and has released 11 solo albums to date. He's recorded and toured, he's recorded and toured with Alcatraz, David Lee Roth, Whitesnake. Has recorded with artists such as Ozzy Osbourne, Public Image LTD, Mary J. Blige, Spinal Tap, Alice Cooper, Motorhead, and Polyphia. It has also toured with live-only acts like the G3 Tours, the Zappa Plays Zappa with Dweezil, and most recently Beat, playing the 80s-era King Crimson stuff, and the Experience Hendrix Tour, as well as headlining international tours. Highly individualistic player is how he's described. His release of his first solo album, which I have several various copies of it with the extras, called Flexible in 1984. His most successful album was after that in 1990, The Passion and Warfare, which he's described as the richest and best hard rock guitar virtuoso album of the 80s. He is voted the 10th greatest guitarist by Guitar World magazine readers and has sold over 15 million albums worldwide. He's a descendant of Italian immigrants, born in Carley Place, New York, in the 60s, from John and Teresa Vai, raised Roman Catholic. And at five, he walked up to a piano, hit a note, and noticed that the note goes higher to the left than lower to the right. This is from his Fire Garden album. It's called Brother. I'll tell you more about the album on the other side.

Yeah, just like that. In 1973, Steve Vai started to take lessons from a fellow New York native, Joe Satriani, and played in local bands, the Ohio Express, Circuits, and Rage, R-A-Y-G-E, throughout his high school years. His friend John Sergio gave him Satriani's number so that Steve and his friend Frankie Moon could get guitar lessons. In 1978, to further pursue his interest in music and composition and theory, Vai attended the Berklee College of Music in Boston, Massachusetts, after graduating from Carl Place High School. While in Berklee, Vai began working for Frank Zappa as a transcriptionist. In the middle of his fourth semester, moved to California to start his career as a session and touring artist for Zappa. Also while at Berklee, Vai met his future spouse, Pia Machiato. They have been together since and have two children. In 2003, Vai was awarded an honorary doctorate of music from Berklee. So Brother came from that Fire Garden album, and that was supposed to be a double album, with phase one being all instrumentals besides a little Devin Townsend vocals on one track. And then phase two was like the Fire Garden, like the vocal side of it, and it was going to be released as a double album. Vai heard about a new 80-minute CD format instead of the standard 74 minutes, and which meant both sides were able to fit on a single disc. But in the end, it actually tops out at 74 minutes and 5 seconds, according to Wikipedia. I thought it was longer for some reason. Anyway, I like the Brother song. I recently lost my brother about, I don't know, what's it been, about 4 or 5 months ago. No, I still haven't had a tear over it. We're just really bad blood. I feel so relaxed. But so nothing about brothers between me and a relative. But I think that's a really excellent track. He sings it. It's composed well. I'm going to give it a straight 9 on a 10. It's hard to do a 10 on a 10, isn't it? Because I'm musically broke. Maybe.

0: 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If you think that was all weird, Mendo Yeti coming up in about 30 seconds. I'm out. Good night, everybody. 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

everybody. You are listening to KNYO 107.7 FM, Fort Bragg, California. This is Mendo Yeti in my neck of the woods. Thanks, Joe, for that cool start on for me. I appreciate that, man. We're going to start off with some fun stuff. Just going to say, we lost a good one with Dolly Parton today, so we're going to start off with a 9 to 5 and go on from there. Hopefully she's listening to us in the sky, guys.

0: All right, so we started that off with 9 to 5, Dolly Parton, then I Believe in a Thing Called Love, Rainbow in the Dark, and now we're listening to Ain't Got No Reason. We're going to continue with Death of a Phone Call, Good Love, You Can Get to That, The Thing, and some more funky fun stuff.
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We just got done listening to I Like Boys by Toddler Call, good song. Some Disco Snails before that, The Thing. Now we're moving into some Cumbia de los Muertos, and we're going to go on from there.

All right, we started that off with some Chita, and Que Estas, Me Arrancaría Los Ojos, Stay Gold, and some Musashi Project there right now. We're going to continue with some Radical Optimism, some Memphis Soul Stew as well. 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

Today's special is Memphis Soul Stew. We sell so much of this, people wonder what we put in it. We're gonna tell you right now. Give me about a half a teacup of bass. Now I need a pound of fatback drums. Now give me 4 tablespoons of ballin' Memphis guitars. This gonna taste all right.

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People powered LP Fort Bragg, California. We're listening to Fade Out on Elm right now. Before that was Sunday, Summertime before that. We're going to get a little funky with some Bring It Bach, some Punk Tactics, You Got a Problem.

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People powered, powered by the people. We started out off with a little Big Bad Wolf, some Ghosts after that. We're currently listening to some Seitaki, going to go into some Maximum Yodel, then some Hall of the Mountain King, some Delusions of Savior.

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We're listening to some Delusions of Savior by Slayer, some Nueva Vida, some Centosa. We're currently going to be listening to some Everstone. Next, going to be On the Street with J. Cole. And we're going to be playing a local, Youngins IC, Pray for Luck. Oh, yeah.

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And furthermore, Susan, I wouldn't be the least bit surprised to learn that all four of them habitually smoke marijuana cigarettes. Reefers.

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You've been listening to KNYO 107.7 FM, Fort Bragg, California. People powered, powered by the people, except no imitations. We've had a great night. You've been listening to Mendo Yeti. This is My Neck of the Woods. Hopefully you two will be smoking two joints, and we'll see you soon.

Got that bitch.

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1: 100 years ago, there were 100,000 tigers in the wild. 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

I've seen things you people wouldn't believe. 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I watched sea beams glitter in the dark near 10 hours a day. All those moments will be lost in time, like

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I'd say, Carl, I recently stumbled into a new family with two little children in school, where all little children should be. I went to the orientation

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I grew up in North Dakota. You know, I just always knew I wanted to be a singer. You know, my mom is a great singer, and my dad sings, and my sisters sing. We all kind of grew up singing together. My parents are big Motown fans. Back in my hometown in North Dakota, my dad was friends with one of the few bands around the area. And they're a blues band. They were called the Bad Medicine Blues Band. It was a huge impact on me, you know, my first concert, and they're a great band. It's a phenomenal guitar player, this guy, Ted Larson. Seeing him play guitar, he's the earthly reason why I'm playing blues guitar. Anything you wanna be. So Anything's Possible is having such a just a passion to play music, and I can't imagine what my life would have been like without having parents to support that. If parents get behind your kids, you know, it's just the greatest thing, you know, it makes you feel so good. The song Thankful is a song that I was able to do a duet with Mike McDonald on. She's just one of the greatest singers of all time, obviously, and a really nice guy. It was just an honor to be able

0: Well, I'd say probably my biggest influence, if I had to pick one, is Stevie Wonder. I got to meet him one time. We got to play one of his songs in his honor. He was being inducted into the Songwriters Hall of Fame. It was the most nerve-wracking thing I've ever, you know, done in my life.
1: So we're gonna ask young Johnny Lang to come back and join me.
0: Yeah, one of the most influential moments for me as a musician was play with B.B. King. First time I got to sort of jam with him was just incredible. His manager just came up to me the day of the show, and we were opening up for him. He said, "Hey, do you want to play tonight?" I'm like, "Yes." And he said, "Well, B.B. wants to talk to you." I think I was 16. "B.B. wants to talk to you before you do, and just talk about, you know, what you guys are going to play." And I'm just like, "Oh my gosh, my knees are knocking." I'll just always remember that.

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I just want it to be a blessing to people. I feel like if I'm not doing it for that reason, then I'm just sort of fulfilling my own ego. I really don't want to do that. Obviously, I want to be a positive influence in whose ever life I can be.

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0: It appears to me that I found a man who could take care of my
1: kid. 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
0: bill. 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
1: Well, gives me a great pleasure this time to introduce the one and only Joe Walsh.

0: Good evening, ladies and gentlemen. Welcome to Radio Station EXP. Tonight we are featuring an interview with a very peculiar-looking gentleman who goes by the name of Mr. Paul Caruso on the dodgy subject of are there or are there not flying saucers, or UFOs. Please, Mr. Caruso, could you give us your regarded opinion on this nonsense about spaceships and even space people?
1: Thank you. As you all know, you just can't believe everything you see and hear, can you? Now, if you will excuse me, I must be on my way.
0: I don't believe it.

I grew up in North Dakota. You know, I just always knew I wanted to be a singer. You know, my mom is a great singer, and my dad sings, and my sisters sing. We all kind of grew up singing together. My parents are big Motown fans. Back in my hometown in North Dakota, my dad was friends with one of the few bands around the area. And they're a blues band. They're called the Bad Medicine Blues Band. It was a huge impact on me, you know, my first concert, and they're a great band. It's a phenomenal guitar player, this guy, Ted Larson. Seeing him play guitar, he's the earthly reason why I'm playing blues guitar. Anything you wanna be. So Anything's Possible is having such a just a passion to play music, and I can't imagine what my life would have been like without having parents to support that. If parents get behind your kids, you know, it's just the greatest thing, you know, it makes you feel so good. The song Thankful is a song that I was able to do a duet with Michael McDonald on. He's just one of the greatest singers of all time, obviously, and a really nice guy. It was just an honor to be able to work.

0: Well, I'd say probably my biggest influence, if I had to pick one, is Stevie Wonder. I got to meet him one time. We got to play one of his songs in his honor. He was being inducted into the Songwriters Hall of Fame. It was the most nerve-wracking thing I've ever, you know, done in my life.
1: So we're gonna ask young Johnny Lang to come back and join me.
0: Yeah, one of the most influential moments for me as a musician was play with B.B. King. First time I got to sort of jam with him was just incredible. His manager just came up to me the day of the show, and we were opening up for him. He said, "Hey, do you want to play tonight?" I'm like, "Yes." And he said, "Well, B.B. wants to talk to you." I think I was 16. "B.B. wants to talk to you before you do it, and just talk about, you know, what you guys are gonna play." And I'm just like, "Oh my gosh, my knees are knocking." I'll just always remember that.

I just, you know, I hope just one person could, just their life could be touched for the better, you know. I just want it to be a blessing to people. I feel like if I'm not doing it for that reason, then I'm just sort of fulfilling my own ego. I really don't want to do that. Obviously, I want to be a positive influence in whose ever life I can be.

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1: A 100 years ago, there were 100,000 tigers in the wild. Today, there are as few as 3,200. 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Visit worldwildlife.org.

0: Well, in that moment, in that time of complete dislocation, you know, people can get together and create new spaces for the dislocations that are coming. And only people can do that, because it's only in people's human interest to do that. And once they do that, new things are born. You know, I remember reading about the French Revolution, and, you know, they had strikes and they had, you know, real big groups of people gathering in resistance. And, you know, in many ways, the old France was transformed. And when you think about even something like the MOVE confrontation in Philadelphia back in the 1980s, during those periods of high tension and high stress, you know, people didn't recognize that crime fell. You know what I mean? Now, part of it was because part of the city was occupied by huge numbers of cops. But it's also that people were looking in ways and at things they had never seen before, right? And when people turn their attention from the individual to the collective, they see things that their minds has never prepared them to see. They see people working together, fighting together, and struggling together against the state. When that happens, consciousness will change for some of us. It'll expand, and people will sense and see and begin to taste and smell new possibilities, new ways of living with each other, and new ways of resistance to the empire and the billionaire class and the ruling clique. That will be transformative. That will be transformative. And, you know, it answers the question about why is the fat guy organizing military to attack Americans internally and non-Americans externally. Because military is the tool, right? A force. It is the state using force to intimidate others so that they can steal better, quicker, you know, more voluminously, you know? We used to say back during the Iraq War days, you know, war for oil. Now, what are we seeing before our very eyes? You know, Venezuela, it was all about oil. Because when they gave this cat, you know, billions and billions of dollars in oil, he was happy as a cat on a hot tin roof. He was like in heaven. And I got so much oil, I don't even know whether to like drink it or just sell it to somebody and make money, you know. When Iran talks about, and they gave a few tankers to these people, they went cuckoo with delight because oil equals money. Money equals capital. And to capitalists, the most important thing on the planet is capital, not people, not things even, but capital, because it makes them richer. And that's their only, only interest. That's the world we're looking at. But it can be changed if people organize, get together, fight not against each other, but fight together against the powers that be. With love, not fear. This is Mumia Abu-Jamal.
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Hey, thanks so much for sharing our program and for reaching out to our stations and sponsors and letting them know that you're listening. It really means a lot to us. Did you know that the ancient Roman Republic, you know, which for 480 years was actually a democratic republic before Julius Caesar kind of ended the democracy phase and replaced it with the autocracy phase, that they were brought down by a very small group of very rich people? The richest man in ancient Rome was Marcus Licinius Crassus. He was the richest guy. The billionaire of Rome. And he frankly hated the Roman free bread for all welfare system. It was being paid for with his tax dollars, after all. So him and Pompey the Great and a

0: few other rich guys got together, and they basically crashed Rome. They turned it into an oligarchy and then into a tyranny. And the parallels to what Trump is doing right now are absolutely shocking. There's an article about it over at HartmanReport.com titled "American Caesar: Trump's Path to Power Mirrors Rome's Darkest Days." Check it out. Minutes before the hour. Welcome back, Ed in Chicago. Hey, Ed, what's on your mind today?
1: Hey, Tom, I got a quick quote for you and then a question about Fox News. Okay. The quote is from Israeli journalist Edgar Keret, K-E-R-E-T, and he says, "The genius of Trump is that he has internationalized social media and how it works. He knows that saying something is no different than doing something, that it's just one damn thing after another and nothing matters. Trump realized you don't have to do things, you just need to say things."
0: All right. There's a limit to that, but yeah, I get it.
1: Yeah, so anyway, so that leads me, I just thought, to my question about Fox News.
0: Mm-hmm.
1: Why is it that, to me, Fox News is like yelling fire in a theater? Now, I know Dominion has sued them successfully.
0: Right.
1: And I know we have this free speech clause and all that. But again, I just, and you probably answered this in the past, I just can't come up with an answer in my own head. How is it that Fox News and gets away with being able to yell fire in a theater and we can't do anything about it?
0: Well, in part.
1: And I'm speaking like of all the lies. I know that they always have a kernel of truth to their lying.
0: Yeah, but not always, but often, yes. No, I get it.
1: Right.
0: And I think the answer is that there's always been a constituency in America for hate. There's always been a constituency in every country for hate. It's part of the human condition. And
1: well, I know they have the audience, but my question is, isn't there, like I said, isn't there a way of doing what Dominion did and holding them accountable? I'm thinking there's got to be minds out there brighter than mine that know how.
0: I have not seen any way to do that legislatively or legally, and I'm not sure that I would want to, because anybody who could go after Fox and take them off the air could go after me and take me off the air. My take on it, Ed, is that we need to wake up the Fox viewers. We need to help people understand that they are being more often than not lied to, or at least extremely frequently. And very often those lies are not lies of commission, they are lies of omission. They're leaving out important parts of the story. You know, they'll go off on a rant, for example, about how Social Security is running out of money. Oh, my God, we got to cut Social Security. We got to raise the retirement age. And they never mention the fact that there's a cap and people who make more than $180,000 don't pay a penny into Social Security. And if the billionaires just paid into Social Security like the rest of us, the system would be solvent for the next 75 years and everybody could get a $2,000 a year raise. It's these lies of omission that are intrinsic to virtually every story that I've ever seen on Fox News. And, you know, every couple of weeks, Louise and I will check into Fox News for a half hour or so just to see what they're lying about today. And it's almost always like that. And that's why I think education is the key. Ed, thanks for the call. John in Johnstown, Pennsylvania. Hey, John, they named a town after you.
2: Yeah, right. Thank you, Tom, for getting my call. I just wanted to know, since when can a president change the name of a lake?
0: Oh, yeah, I forgot to mention that. He just signed an executive order naming Lake Ontario Lake America, right?
2: Yeah, now he's talking about changing the name of the Atlantic Ocean. And he was just on just before you were on. And, isn't this a sign of dementia as far as that goes?
0: I don't think so. I think what he's doing, John, is he's being outrageous to divert our attention away from the fact that we're losing a war in Iran, our economy is in the crapper, and his toady, who's running the Department of Justice, yesterday just came right out and said, "I'm not going to give you those Epstein files that allege that Donald Trump raped 13-year-olds and 14-year-olds.
2: Can the Kennedy family file a lawsuit against him on this? He wants to tear down the Kennedy Center so he can put his name on it.
0: No, it'd have to be Congress. Congress authorized
2: that.
0: Congress passed a law creating the Kennedy Center, authorizing, appropriating the funds for it as a living memorial to John F. Kennedy, and they specified what it would be and what it would do. And so Trump would be breaking that law, I believe, if he were to do that. But he's like a 5-year-old. You know, if I can't have it, nobody can have it. If you don't give me what I want, I'm going to tear it down. I mean, it's just, it's pathetic.
2: One other question, Tom, I'll let you go. I can't get you on the Sirius XM from 12 to 3 anymore on Progress. Are you moved to another?
0: Yeah, no, they moved. They time delayed us to 9 p.m. at night on Sirius XM. But all the other platforms that we're on, you know, Free Speech TV, and we've got an app. If you've got an iPhone or a Android phone, you can find them in the App Store or the Play Store that carries our show live. You know, we're all over the place. We're live on Facebook. We're live on YouTube. We're live on, you know, I don't even know the whole list, but there's a whole bunch of them. So, you know, basically, it's not hard to find the show. Tom.tv or TomHartman.com, there's lists of the places. And a bunch of our stations stream us live. WCPT, AirAmerica.com, I think, is the URL that they have now. You know, and a bunch of our Pacifica stations as well.
2: Also, I wrote to Rand McNally and also National Geographic to keep the name the Gulf of Mexico, and they have, I guess.
0: Yeah, so far. It's the Associated Press that got kicked out of the White House press pool because they insisted on referring to it as the Gulf of America, and Trump wants it to be called the Gulf, or the Gulf of Mexico, rather, and Trump wants it to be called the Gulf of America. And so now we've got Lake America. I mean, this is just getting weird, John. I mean, it's like
2: I'm sure it could be changed by another executive order by another president.
0: Well, I don't think an executive order has the authority to change it, frankly. But, John, thanks for the call. Great to hear from you. Amazing. Hey, thanks so much for being with us today. We'll be back tomorrow, same time, same place. In the meantime, don't forget, democracy is not a spectator sport. It requires all of us. Otherwise, it ain't democracy. So get out there, get active, show up at your local Democratic Party meeting or Republican Party meeting if you're inclined. I mean, you know, there's some good Republicans out there. You need to take your party back. I'll see you tomorrow. Tag your it, by the way. And I'll see you tomorrow. Have a great afternoon. Be good to yourself and the folks around you, and stay safe.
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4: While the production of my lowdown commentaries is high-tech, I confess that I'm antiquated. I still write each piece in longhand, applying my ballpoint to paper. This has caused bewildered glances from some who see me scribbling away in local coffee shops and bars. Recently, one fellow sidled up and whispered, "Watch out! If they see you doing this, they'll haul you off to the Smithsonian." But we handwriters might not be as obsolete as the key tappers assume. A fast-spreading grassroots movement is calling for schools to re-emphasize the value of writing and printing by hand instead of being wholly dependent on machines. Already, 24 states, as varied as Mississippi and California, now require public schools to teach cursive writing in 3rd through 5th grades. This squares with new understanding of how brains absorb information. While keyboards are faster, the slower, more tactile act of handwriting creates longer-lasting comprehension of letters and better retention of the thoughts they convey. Neuroscientists find that rote keystrokes on a computer require little mental engagement, while physically drawing out words and ideas takes coordination of multiple areas of the brain to focus memory, eyes, and fingers on creating a written product. Just writing this piece conjured up a fond remembrance of my early childhood, sitting on the floor of our home learning to draw the ABCs, both print and cursive, on those line practice pads. It was both an artistic exercise and the development of a foundational tool for a life of learning. This is Jim Hightower saying, yes, computer literacy is an indispensable element of today's childhood curriculum, but so is the richer development of human thinking through putting pen to paper. So let's do both.
5: 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Thanks for tuning in, and welcome to the Gnostic Connection. I'm your host and metaphysical detective, Damian Sibuyan. The Gnostic Connection is dedicated to exploring the esoteric behind the exoteric in an attempt to excavate the golden light of truth. As a metaphysical detective, my role for each show is to investigate a specific topic of interest, uncover its inner wisdom, and share with you, the listener, my findings. Feel free to accept, reject, or modify my findings as you see fit. For today's episode, I will be making the Gnostic Connection with Gnosticism Part 2, The Living Tradition, from Blake and Jung to the Matrix and the Present Moment. All right, so we're here for the second and final episode of our special series on Gnosticism, the history and philosophy of the most misunderstood religion. In episode 1, we covered the 1945 unearthing of the Nag Hammadi Library in Egypt. We explored the Gnostic map of reality, the infinite transcendent monad, the luminous pleroma, and the divine aeons. The figure of Sophia, whose overreach of love set the cosmic drama in motion, the demiurge and the archons, and the divine spark hidden in every human being. And we heard the voice of the Gnostic Jesus as a revealer and a teacher whose teachings are informed by the universe beyond the veil. Today we go further. Today we explore how the flame of Gnosis has burned its way through the Bogomils and the Cathars, through William Blake's poetry, Carl Jung's depth psychology, and Islamic mysticism, through the Kabbalah, art, and cinema, and into the contemporary moment. And we make what I consider the most startling Gnostic connection of this entire series, between the ancient Gnostic archons and something a 20th century shaman from Mexico told a California anthropologist in the Sonoran Desert. But before we get to all of that, first, a personal anecdote that relates to this episode's primary themes. The Cambodia Crossroads, an archontic temptation, a Gnostic memoir of heroin, Fate, and the Self I Almost Became, by Damien Sebuchan. In the summer of 1996, while living and working in the Southeast Asian country of Cambodia, I found myself at a crossroads. Do I stay in Sihanoukville and continue with my English teaching job, or do I move to the big city of Phnom Penh and go into business with my newly acquired best friend, a Nigerian man named Sonny? Sonny had already made his choice and was moving in the direction of getting everything set up. The question was whether I would join him or not. I had about 10 days to make this decision, as Sonny had gone off to Thailand to pick up the supplies necessary to open up shop. His Nigerian cohorts had already located the building he planned to transform into a bar. My job would be as the primary bartender, and instead of a standard wage, I'd theoretically be raking in a significant percentage of the profits. The earning potential was far greater for me than if I were to stick with my 15-hour-a-week teaching gig. If that was all the stakes involved, I would have moved to Phnom Penh without hesitation. No decision struggle involved. But there was something much more critical at play. This was more than a choice between jobs. It was, and I don't use this language lightly, a choice between light and dark, between what the Gnostics would call the Aeonic path and the Archontic path. It was the classic devil on the shoulder whispering of all the glories that awaited me down the road of the bartender versus the angel on the other shoulder imploring me to clean up my act and reinvest my energies into something resembling a life worth living. What made this decision more dramatic than usual was the fact that the bartender gig was only a front for what I'd actually be doing, selling heroin under the table to English-speaking whites like me. Sonny had already set up such a business in the small seaport town of Sihanoukville. He had rented a French-style villa, transformed it into a homey little bar, an open-air front porch, about a half dozen lawn chairs, an empty in-ground pool, and a cooler perpetually absent of ice, and sometimes, if you were lucky, sparsely populated with cans of Victoria Bitter and Singha beer. I had heard about Sonny from a fellow backpacker from New Jersey named Nick. If you're going to start doing smack, I recommend Sonny's place, but if you come alone, you won't get anything but warm beer. You have to go with an established customer. It's a trust thing. Cambodia in the 90s was to heroin what the U.S. was to marijuana. Illegal, yet extremely easy to obtain, and everyone seemed to be doing it. Almost all the same drugs that were illegal in the U.S. were technically illegal in Cambodia, but unlike its neighboring Thailand, which regularly handed out the death penalty for drug trafficking, Cambodia lacked either the resources or the interest to enforce these laws. Perhaps it was both. I remember that "this can't be real" feeling of awe when a fellow backpacker took me to one of the many outdoor markets to purchase a pack of 20 joints for 40 cents. Yeah, you heard that right. It was a pack of joints that looked just like a pack of cigarettes with a brand label and everything, but instead of tobacco, the cigarettes were composed entirely of ground cannabis. No filters, all weed. And the brand label? Happy Smoke. Can you imagine? A pack of 20 pre-rolled cannabis cigarettes that cost me 40 freaking cents. Which, by the way, happened to be what you would pay for a regular pack of Marlboros. Farmers in Cambodia used cannabis plants as fertilizer. The native population seemed to have no interest in it as a psychoactive drug, but once they discovered that the backpacker community loved it, they grew it like crazy. There wasn't a market in Cambodia that didn't offer cannabis at the jaw-dropping price of $20 a kilo. The good stuff might run you an extra $5 or $10 for the same amount. To give you an idea of how radically crazy that was to me, at that time, in 1996, California, a pound of marijuana would cost you anywhere from $3,000 to $4,000. A kilo, or kilogram, equals roughly 2.2 pounds. So, during my 10-month stay in Cambodia, I purchased over 5 pounds of cannabis, spending a total of approximately $120. I hope I am painting you a picture of how Cambodia could appear to be a paradise for backpacking hippie potheads like me, and why it was so difficult for me to ever want to even think about leaving. My friends didn't seem to have the same problem, as they were driven by making money over doing drugs. Teaching ESL in Cambodia was a little chaotic. Most curriculums used books published in the 60s and 70s from England, and the money wasn't all that great. So my friends had eventually all moved to either Korea or Japan, where the English teaching was more plentiful, more professional, and far more lucrative. They would teach for a year and travel for a year. That was the mantra so many backpackers turned ESL teachers lived by. I told myself I'd get there eventually, but until then, I was enjoying the hell out of Cambodia. Where else could you work 15 hours a week and get paid in American dollars with no taxes removed and, because the cost of living was so cheap, save half your earnings every week, even if half your earnings every week was only about $20 to $50? Of course, once heroin entered the picture, all my savings evaporated and teaching became a chore, its primary purpose being to fund more heroin. If I joined Sunny in Phnom Penh, I'd have access to all that pure, free heroin I wanted, and I'd be making money hand over fist. And here's where the Gnostic dimension of this story enters stage left. In Gnostic cosmology, the archons are not merely external forces of control and deception. They are internal forces. They are the voices within us that rationalize self-destruction, the distorted impulses that dress up toxicity in the costume of free experimentation. The Archon doesn't come to you twirling its mustache and laughing maniacally. It comes as a shiny, sparkling, hypnotic offering that promises liberation and knowledge. The Archon offers you the sophisticated, above-it-all perspective that perceives morality as a slave's leash. And heroin, I can tell you from direct experience, is one of the most efficient archontic delivery systems ever devised. Before leaving for Thailand, Sunny's supply had dried up, and we both went through withdrawals together. His were far worse than mine. I was new to smack addiction, while Sunny had been at it for years. To give you a sense of that discrepancy, I smoked about 5 grams a week on average. That was Sunny's daily amount. Neither of us were needle users, thankfully, otherwise it's likely I'd never have made it out of Cambodia alive. Here's what heroin does, philosophically speaking. It shuts down the aeon within you. The aeon in Gnostic thought is that divine inner spark, the pneumatic seed of authentic selfhood, the part of you that is genuinely connected to something larger, something true. And heroin extinguishes that spark with exquisite, euphoric efficiency, while on the other hand offering you a dose of confidence and false connection to the creative muse. Think of the performance-enhancing steroids, only instead of muscles and amplified strength, heroin grants you the delusion of greatness. Only, of course, you think the greatness is real and that the delusion belongs to everyone else. While on a heroin buzz, I would argue with friends and fellow travelers that the whole concept of right and wrong was a juvenile construct, a control mechanism deployed by governments and religious institutions to manufacture consent. These systems weaponize our consciences against us, I'd say. Morality keeps us in chains. Without heroin, I might think twice before breaking a law. With heroin, I would do whatever I could get away with if it served my interests. That's the Archon talking. That's the false architect of a counterfeit self, convincing you that the cage is actually freedom and that the light you're extinguishing was never real to begin with. After being without heroin for about a week, I began to see the flaws in that perspective, clearly, painfully, and with no anesthetic. I didn't want to be a selfish, self-serving person. I liked having empathy and compassion, even if those traits came bundled with emotional suffering. And the circular irony? It was emotional suffering that had led me to try heroin in the first place. So there it was, the real crossroads. It wasn't about Sihanoukville versus Phnom Penh or teaching versus bartending. The real question was, which self do I want to be? Do I suffer through the symptoms that come with having a sensitive conscience, the aeonic burden of genuinely feeling the world, or do I surrender to the me-first, conscience-free ethos of the archontic path, unburdened, untethered, and ultimately untrue? I was only 25 years old, and I genuinely didn't yet know that it was possible to acquire the best of both worlds, that there existed a myriad of spiritual paths capable of transmuting pain without deadening the soul. Buddhist temples surrounded me. Monks in orange robes walked the streets every single day. But I had reasoned, with the astounding arrogance of someone who was, let's be honest, still largely under the influence of archontic thinking, that I was too old to start on a spiritual path. These monks had started as young boys. I was a quarter century old, for Christ's sake. If enlightenment could be delivered in a few short weeks, fine, I'd consider it. But I knew that wasn't the case. Enlightenment, I thought, required decades of discipline and still managed to elude 99.999% of practitioners. All that repudiation, all that meditating, and for what? Nah, if I couldn't achieve transcendence through LSD, psilocybin, mescaline, heroin, marijuana, and speed, I'd at least have fun giving it the old college try. Such was the attitude of young Damien Sibuyan. The days between Sonny's departure for Thailand and my awaited decision were some of the most psychologically intense of my life. I was living a mellow, non-active lifestyle, four hammocks strung on the porch of the stilt house the school had given me, a bamboo bong fashioned for freshly sieved ganja, Dead Can Dance, and Massive Attack, and Portishead on the speakers. I also happened to be deep in the throes of writing what I was certain would be the great American novel. A story about a 20-something wannabe poet who comes to Cambodia to discover himself, only to plunge into the underbelly of prostitution and drug addiction, ultimately dying pathetically in a region of the world his father had escaped during the Vietnam War. The father survives wartime, the son dies in peacetime. The hero overdoses in a hammock, soaked in his own vomit. Genius, I had marveled. New York Times number one bestseller for certain. But amid all that hammock philosophy and artistic self-mythology, the real war was happening inside me. And in Gnostic terms, I'd describe it precisely as a battle between my inner archon and my inner aeon, between the fragment of divine light still trying to orient me toward truth and the demiurgic voice that kept insisting that truth was just another word for weakness. The Archon made its most compelling arguments during those 10 days. First, the rationalization of moral equivalence. There are plenty of so-called legitimate jobs that profit off of questionable products. Big Pharma kills people every day. The prison industrial complex profits from nonviolent crime. Governments send young men to die in wars for oil. None of those people are considered evil. They get salaries and positions of power. If you sell heroin, you're simply giving the customer what he wants, and at least it isn't cut with anything. When that didn't quite silence the conscience, the Archon shifted tactics. And this, I think, is where Archontic influence becomes most insidious. It doesn't just appeal to your greed or your pleasure, it appeals to your highest aspirations. It wraps the poison in the language of your dreams. This could be great material for the novel. How many people can describe what it's truly like to work in Phnom Penh for a gang of Nigerian drug dealers? Some of whom have backgrounds as Christian healers and tribal shamans. You can always just stop once the book is finished, go home, get it published, watch your literary dreams come true. This is the Archon at its most sophisticated, co-opting your sacred purpose and using it as a vehicle for your own destruction. Even your art, even your deepest longing, gets weaponized. I would like to say my conscience obliterated these rationalizations. It didn't. Not entirely. The fact is, I never consciously arrived at a clear decision, because before I could, I opened a newspaper and read about one of the largest heroin busts in Thailand's history. Sunny's entire Nigerian contingent had been arrested in Bangkok. None of the names listed were familiar to me, since nearly all of them used fake passports and aliases. Sunny was just a nickname, as I had already known, so I wouldn't be certain he was caught in this ding, but I saw it as a sign, and I let that sign make my decision for me. The Gnostic tradition places tremendous emphasis on gnosis, direct experiential self-knowledge. It's not about a belief system, oath-making, or even reading scripture. It's about the lived interior recognition of who you truly are at the deepest level. It's no coincidence that the inscription at the Temple of Apollo in ancient Greece read, "Kenothi Seaton, know thyself." That imperative became the bedrock of all Gnostic inquiry. So here's the question that has stayed with me across the 30 years since Cambodia. Did I make that choice? Or did the choice make me? Because Sonny got arrested before I had to fully commit. The universe, or whatever we choose to call that organizing intelligence that sometimes seems to intervene in human lives, removed the option before I had the opportunity to formally decline it. Was that luck? Coincidence? Or was something else at work? I've come to believe, and this is rooted in both Gnostic philosophy and my own subsequent years of inner work, that our external reality is, to a far greater degree than we consciously realize, a reflection of our internal resonance. Not in the shallow prosperity gospel sense of think positive and good things happen. I mean something deeper and more mysterious. That the quality of light within us exerts a kind of gravitational pull on the circumstances we attract and repel. Maybe I had too much Aeonic light within me, too much of that pneumatic divine spark, however buried under the grime of addiction and self-destruction, to fully align with the Archontic path when it presented itself. Maybe my inner Aeon, even in its battered and compromised state, was still generating enough luminosity to make me incompatible with that particular darkness. The Archon had gotten its hooks into me, certainly. I was an addict. I had rationalized genuine harm. I had spent months on what can fairly be described as a service-to-self path. But something in me, something I hadn't consciously cultivated, some remnant of original light, kept flickering, kept resisting full alignment with the counterfeit self the Archon was constructing. And perhaps that flicker was enough. Perhaps the universe, responding to that inner signal, conspired to protect me from a choice that would have required me to betray it completely. The weeks that followed battered my psyche like a wrecking ball. depression and self-loathing replaced my desire for peak experiences. Homesickness consumed me, and I knew that if I remained in Cambodia, where heroin was plentiful, I would relapse. I had read Trainspotting, I had read Burroughs' Junkie, I knew what such a relapse might cost me. The problem was, I had no money to buy a ticket home. My rescue came from a young woman I had a major crush on, Renee, still in college, getting her art degree. I had been writing her 30-page typed letters detailing my wild Cambodian adventures. In one letter, I casually dropped the information that I had acquired a minor heroin addiction, writing about it in the same tone I might use to describe a souvenir recently purchased. I didn't think it was a big deal at the time. Heroin was just as so common in the backpacker community that I had forgotten no one back home knew anything about the backpacker community. They only knew that heroin was very, very bad. Renee consulted some of my other friends and gave the letter to my parents. My parents called. They didn't mention the letter. They just that my birthday was coming up and they missed me. Mom said the ticket would be round trip, so I could return and finish my teaching contract. I borrowed money from two bankers I'd been tutoring in English, bought a seat on a boat to Thailand, took a bus to Bangkok, and flew home. 10 pounds lighter than when I'd left, lost and aimless, wanting nothing more than to be held and told that everything was going to be all right. It felt as though the universe had conspired to save me from the darkness within myself. Sonny's arrest, a letter landing in the right hands, parents who chose to respond with love rather than judgment. Were these coincidences, or was there something coordinated in it, some deeper intelligence responding to a signal I wasn't even consciously broadcasting? Was I, at some profound subconscious level, participating in my own rescue? And was it that knowledge, that ingrained gnosis, that bedrock of self-awareness I didn't yet know I possessed, that eventually oriented me toward the path of healing and spiritual unfoldment I'm still walking today? The Gnostic tradition teaches that we are divine sparks of light, temporarily housed in a material world shaped in significant part by forces that do not have our spiritual evolution as their primary interest. The archons, whether you understand them as literal cosmic entities or as psychological forces, as external manipulators or as internalized patterns of self-betrayal, are real in their effects. They operate most overtly at the crossroads. They are most active, most persuasive, precisely when the stakes are highest. And the Aeon, that inner divine spark, that authentic self that remembers its origin in the light, doesn't always announce itself with trumpets. Usually it's just a flicker, a stubborn, irrational, inarticulate no that refuses to fully comply, even when every clever argument has been marshaled against it. Sometimes I wonder about the alternative timelines. Given what I know about the multiverse and the branching nature of reality, there is presumably a version of the story where Sonny doesn't get arrested in Bangkok, where he returns to Cambodia with all the heroin and supplies and his infectious enthusiasm breaks my vacillation, where I choose the archontic path, not just for a season, but as a defining identity. What happens to that Damien? Does he eventually escape? Does he write the book from the inside of that darkness and somehow transforms it into light? Or does he delve deeper, surrender more and more of his aeonic self to the counterfeit architecture the Archon was so eager to build around him? I don't know. I genuinely don't know. What I do know is this. The thing I remember feeling most powerfully during those 10 days of deliberation was not temptation, and it wasn't fear. It was the strange, solemn certainty that if I do this, I will never be able to turn back. It felt less like a choice of what to do and more like a choice of what to be. And once I decided to be that person, I understood at some level beyond rational thought that there was no returning to the self I had been. That is the nature of every genuine archontic threshold. It doesn't just ask for your behavior, it asks for your essence. It asks you to consent to a fundamental reorientation of your inner light away from its source and toward the counterfeit. And somehow, through grace, through luck, through the mysterious workings of a universe that may be more responsive to our inner signal than we dare believe, I didn't cross it. Gnothi Seotan, know thyself. Maybe in the end, I did. One of the great revelations of modern scholarships is just how wide the Gnostic family tree really is. When we say Gnosticism, some people might picture a small, eccentric sect in the back alleys of ancient Alexandria. What the scholars in the book The Gnostic World reveal is something far more sweeping, a current that flowed through an extraordinary range of spiritual and religious movements across 2,000 years and multiple continents. Let me give you a tour. First, we see the Mandians. The Mandians are one of the oldest continuous Gnostic communities still existing today, found historically in the fertile riverlands of what is now Iraq and Iran, though today scattered across the world, with communities in places such as the United States and Australia. To imagine the Mandians, one must picture a people shaped by living water, along the winding banks of the Tigris and Euphrates, beneath skies shimmering with desert heat and the amber glow of sunset. Generations gathered where reeds whispered in the warm wind and rivers carried both sustenance and sacrament. The scent of wet earth mingled with date palms and distant cooking fires as white-robed priests stood knee-deep in flowing water, speaking prayers older than empires while the river shimmered like a boundary between worlds. Scholar Brica Nasaria, one of the contributors in the Gnostic World, describes the Mandians as a community possessing an elaborate sacred literature, intricate baptismal rituals performed in living, flowing water, and a cosmology bearing unmistakably Gnostic hallmarks, a transcendent divine source, a fallen and fractured world, and a sacred path of purification by which the soul may return to the great life, the radiant fullness from which it came. Their great sacred text, the Ginza Rabbah, preserves vivid mythological accounts of the soul's perilous journey through cosmic realms, through darkness, memory, and celestial gates. And uniquely, among ancient Gnostic traditions, the Mandians revere not Jesus, but John the Baptist, as their great spiritual ancestor, a prophet of living water, purification, and remembrance. To stand among the Mandians in antiquity would have been to encounter a people who understood rivers not merely as waterways, but as sacred thresholds, mirrors or of heaven flowing through the dust of the world, where every baptism became a reenactment of the soul's longing to return. Next, we have the Manichaeans. In the 3rd century CE, a visionary Persian prophet named Mani synthesized Zoroastrianism, Buddhism, and Christianity into a universal religion intended to encompass all of humanity. The scholar Ian Gardner, writing in the Gnostic World, describes Mani as one of the history's most truly extraordinary religious geniuses, a man who traveled extensively, studied multiple traditions with great care, and fashioned from them a cosmological vision of breathtaking scope and detail. Scholar Jason Bedun adds that the Manichaean path to salvation centered on a cosmic drama of light and darkness, the divine light of the spirit scattered into the material world by the forces of darkness, slowly being gathered and liberated through the spiritual awakening of human beings. At its height, Manichaeanism was a world religion stretching from Spain to China. Augustine of Hippo, who would later become the most influential theologian of Western Christianity, was a Manichaean for 9 years before converting to Orthodox Christianity. Emperor Diocletian persecuted the Manichaeans as savagely as Nero had persecuted the early Christians, and yet the tradition survived in Chinese temple art, in Coptic manuscripts, in fragments of song and scripture, until scholars in the 20th century began piecing it back together. The Bogomils and the Cathars. Medieval Europe produced one of the most dramatic Gnostic flowerings in history and one of the bloodiest suppressions. Scholar Zdenko Zlatar in the Gnostic world traces the thread from the Bulgarian Bogomils of the 10th century through to the Cathars of 12th and 13th century southern France. The Cathars built a society in the Languedoc region of France that was, by many accounts, remarkable for its spiritual depth, its relative tolerance, and its institutional independence from Rome. They called the material world the creation of a lesser malevolent being, Rex Mundi, the king of the world, and believed the soul's task was to escape the cycle of reincarnation and return to the good God of pure light. They had two levels of adherence, the credentes, the ordinary believers, and the perfecte, those who had received the consolamentium of or a Gnostic baptism of the Spirit, and had committed to a life of radical asceticism and spiritual service. In 1209, Pope Innocent III launched the Albigensian Crusade against them. When a crusader general asked his papal legate how to distinguish Cathars from Orthodox Catholics in the besieged city of Béziers, the legate reportedly replied, "Kill them all. God will know his own." 20,000 people were slaughtered. By 1244, the last Cathar stronghold, the mountain fortress of Mount Segur in the Pyrenees, had fallen. The Gnostic flame in the Christian West was, once again, nearly extinguished. Islamic Gnosticism. The Gnostic world devotes extensive coverage to what may surprise many listeners, the presence of deeply Gnostic currents within Islam. Scholar Miland Milani, writing on Sufism, notes that the concept of marifa, direct experiential knowledge of God, functions in Sufi tradition precisely as Gnosis does in the Gnostic tradition, as the highest form of knowledge, surpassing mere doctrine or ritual, accessible only through the purification of the self and a direct encounter with the divine. Scholars also link a religion called Ismailism, a branch of Shia Islam with elaborate esoteric cosmologies bearing unmistakable Gnostic characteristics. The thread runs everywhere, once you know how to see it. The Gnostic current didn't disappear in the medieval West when the Cathars were destroyed. It went underground, and it resurfaced in two of the most fascinating intellectual traditions of European history, the Kabbalah and alchemy. Scholar Michael Schneider, writing in the Gnostic world, explores the deep structural parallels between Gnosticism and Jewish Kabbalah, the great tradition of Jewish mysticism that flowered in medieval Spain and southern France, right in the same region where the Cathars were building their church. Both traditions posit a transcendent divine source that is infinite and beyond all attributes. Both speak of a process of emanation through which the infinite becomes manifest. Both include a figure of divine wisdom, Sophia in Gnosticism, the Shekinah in Kabbalah. And both describe a condition of exile and fragmentation that spiritual practice is designed to heal. Scholar Peter Marshall, also writing in the Gnostic world, traces alchemy's deep Gnostic roots, the famous Hermetic principles, as above, so below, inscribed on the legendary Emerald Tablet, encapsulates a vision of the cosmos as a system of correspondences in which the transformation of base metals into gold is simultaneously a map of the soul's transformation from ignorance to illumination. The alchemists weren't just trying to make gold. They were exploring the Gnostic conviction that matter itself contains hidden light, and that the work of the spiritual life is to liberate that light. Manly P. Hall, drawing from his extraordinary knowledge of Western esoteric tradition, connects all of this in what he calls the great chain of esoteric transmission, from the Gnostics through the Hermeticists, through the Kabbalists and alchemists, through the early Freemasons, all the way to the modern theosophical movement. Although each of these disciplines contain their own unique vocabularies, iconography, and cultural ethos, the same essential convictions are similar. They each espoused that the material world is not the full story, that there is a deeper reality beneath the surface, and that the human being who awakens to that reality is transformed from the inside out. In the early 19th century, a remarkable English poet
6: painter and visionary named William Blake became perhaps the most important figure of what the Gnostic world calls the birth of modern Gnosticism. Scholar Peter Otto, who contributes the chapter on Blake to the Gnostic world, tells a wonderful story. In December 1825, the diarist Henry Crabb Robinson dined with Blake and was so baffled by the poet's views that he wrote in his diary, quote, "Shall I call him artist or genius, or mystic, or madman? Probably he is all." Robinson tried to have a theological conversation with Blake and found himself progressively overwhelmed. When he asked Blake about the God of the Old Testament and the opening of Genesis, "In the beginning, God created the heaven and earth," Blake replied with perfect Gnostic confidence that God was not Jehovah, but the Elohim, a lesser creator, and then proceeded to repeat, as Robinson wrote, "the doctrine of the Gnostics with sufficient consistency to silence one so unlearned as myself." Blake's great mythological works, the Book of Gerizim, the Marriage of Heaven and Hell, the vast prophetic poem Jerusalem, all are saturated with Gnostic imagery and logic. His central villain is a figure named Urizen, your reason, a tyrant god who chains the human soul in a world of limits, law, and measurement. Urizen is Blake's demiurge, and against Urizen, Blake sets the creative forces of imagination, energy, and desire, the divine spark in human beings struggling to break free from the prison of rationalism and conformity. Otto notes that what makes Blake extraordinary is not that he simply repeats ancient Gnosticism, but that he transforms it. For Blake, the goal is not to escape the material world and ascend to some purely spiritual realm. The goal is to bring the light of the vision into this world, to transform it from within rather than flee from it. As Blake wrote, "I know of no other Christianity and of no other gospel than the library both of body and mind to exercise the divine arts of imagination." In Blake's modern Gnosticism, the journey to the source of life takes you back into the heart of this world, not away from it. That is a profound and enduringly relevant development. Now let's make what may be the most intellectually consequential connection of this entire episode between Gnosticism and modern depth psychology. Carl Gustav Jung, the Swiss psychiatrist who founded analytical psychology and gave us concepts like the collective unconscious, archetypes, the shadow, and individuation, had a lifelong passionate engagement with Gnosticism. According to scholar Robert Siegel, in The Gnostic World, Jung found in Gnosticism what he described as, quote, "the historical counterpart of my psychology of the unconscious." He writes in his autobiography, Memoirs, Dreams, and Reflections, "The experiences of the alchemists were, in a sense, my experience, and their world was my world. This was, of course, a momentous discovery. I had stumbled upon the historical counterpart of my psychology of the unconscious, the possibility of a comparison with alchemy, and the uninterrupted intellectual chain back to Gnosticism gave substance to my psychology." For Jung, the Gnostic myth of the divine spark trapped in matter and yearning to return to the Pleroma served as a psychological map. The divine spark is the self, in Jungian terms, the deepest layer of the psyche, the integrated totality of who we are, beyond the ego, beyond the persona, beyond all the social roles and defensive structures we construct. The demiurge and the archons are the psychic forces that keep us trapped in unconsciousness, the complexes, the projections, the automatic patterns of behavior that run us without our knowledge. And the Gnostic path of awakening, the path of gnosis, corresponds in Jungian terms to the process Jung called individuation, the gradual, often painful work of bringing unconscious contents into consciousness, integrating the shadow, recognizing the self, and becoming, for perhaps the first time, truly and wholly oneself. Now, Siegel notes that Jung was not without his blind spots here. Jung tended to read Gnosticism through the lens of alchemy in ways that somewhat distorted the original meaning. The Gnostics were not ultimately seeking integration of opposites in the Jungian sense. They were seeking escape from the material world, a return to the purity of the divine source. That's not quite the same as Jungian individuation, but the family resemblance is real and deep. What Jung gave us, what Gnosticism gave Jung, is a psychological language for the most ancient of spiritual insights, that there is something in the human being that is more than the ego, more than the persona, more than what the world has made of us, and what the discovery of that something, however it is named, however it is approached, is the most important work a human being can undertake. Another historical figure talked about in the Gnostic world is G.I. Gurdjieff, the Greek-American spiritual teacher whose ideas, developed in the early 20th century, continues to influence seekers around the world. Scholar Constance Jones, writing in the Gnostic world, draws the parallels clearly. Gurdjieff taught that human beings are not conscious in any meaningful sense. They are, in his words, machines. Asleep, automatic, mechanical, driven by habits, conditioning, and unexamined impulses. His description of ordinary human consciousness is worth quoting in full. A modern man lives in sleep. In sleep he is born, and in sleep he dies. Sound familiar? It should. This is the exact condition the Gnostics described as the predicament of the hylic, the person so thoroughly identified with the material world that the divine spark in them never stirs. Gurdjieff further taught, directly paralleling the Gnostic account, that each person consists of two parts, what he called personality, the external self built up from education, culture, and circumstances, and essence, the real nature of each person, deriving not from external influences but from something more fundamental. Under the conditions of ordinary civilized life, personality grows while essence remains undeveloped. Until essence is rediscovered and nourished, Gurdjieff taught humans are not complete and life is not real. Jones observes that for Gurdjieff, the work, his system of self-development, is organized precisely around the systematic discovery and development of essence against the grain of automatic personality. This is the Gnostic path in modern attire, the recovery of the divine spark against the deadening pressure of the archon-ruled world of habit and sleep. Now we arrive at what I consider the most astonishing Gnostic connection of this entire two-episode series, because this is where our fourth text, Carlos Castaneda's The Active Side of Infinity, enters the conversation. For those unfamiliar with Castaneda, he was an American anthropologist who published a celebrated and highly controversial series of books beginning in the 1960s, documenting his apprenticeship with a Yaqui Indian sorcerer from Mexico named Don Juan Matus. Whether these books are literal, ethnographic accounts, works of fiction, or something in between continues to be debated, but their content, the ideas they contain, is extraordinary by any standard. In The Active Side of Infinity, published in 1998, Don Juan describes to Castaneda what the sorcerers of ancient Mexico called predators. These are beings of a different order of awareness who, the ancient sorcerers discovered, have been feeding on human beings since time immemorial. Not on our physical bodies, but on the luminous energy of consciousness itself. Don Juan says, "What I'm saying is that what we have against us is not a simple predator. It is very smart and organized. It follows a methodical system to render us useless. Man, the magical being that he is destined to be, is no longer magical. He's an average piece of meat." Now compare that to the Gnostic description of the Archons, beings who maintain the existing cosmic order, who keep human beings in a state of confusion and distraction, and have a vested interest in making sure that we never wake up to our true divine nature. The Gnostic Archons are Don Juan's predators, almost word for word. But Don Juan goes even further. He describes what he calls a foreign installation, a part of the human mind that does not actually belong to the authentic self. He says, "Every one of us, human beings, has two minds. One is totally ours, and it is like a faint voice that always brings us order, directness, purpose. The other mind is a foreign installation. It brings us conflict, self-assertion, doubts, hopelessness. Here we have the Gnostic distinction between the divine spark, the authentic self, the faint voice that always brings order, directness, purpose, and the archon-imposed false self, the foreign installation that brings conflict, self-assertion, doubts, and hopelessness. The Gnostics called this the distinction between the pneuma, the divine spark in us, and the psyche, the lower soul, shaped and conditioned by the demiurge's world. Don Juan calls it the distinction between the true mind and the foreign installation. Again, different languages and cultures across time and space, yet the same essential reality is expressed. And the solution in both traditions is strikingly parallel. Don Juan calls it discipline, the capacity to face with serenity odds that are not included in our expectations. And specifically, inner silence. Silence

They believed that the individual must make a science out of his redemption. A science of redemption. Inner discipline. Silencing the foreign installation. Awakening the divine spark. Don Juan in the Sonoran Desert. The Gnostics in the libraries of Alexandria. Unique traditions separated by centuries and speaking different languages, yet describing the same challenging reality beyond the reality described by our own physical senses. A reality that explains why it is humans seem to have such a difficult time achieving balance within themselves and with the planet they inhabit. One of the most fascinating chapters in the Gnostic world is scholar Frederick Kwiatkowski's analysis of Gnostic themes in Hollywood cinema, specifically three films released in 1998, Dark City, The Matrix, and The Truman Show. What Kwiatkowski's analysis reveals is something important, which is that the Gnostic worldview, as reflected throughout time and space and throughout a variety of cultures, is that it is not, nor never has been, a lifeless relic of antiquity. The Gnostic ethos is very much alive in our cultural imagination right now. In all three of these films, a protagonist discovers that the world they live in is an elaborate illusion, an artificial reality constructed and maintained by powerful beings who have a vested interest in keeping the protagonists and everyone around them from discovering the truth. Neo in The Matrix discovers that reality as he knows it is a computer simulation created by machines who harvest human bioelectrical energy. John Murdoch in The Dark City discovers that the city he inhabits is a constructed experiment run by alien beings called the Strangers. Truman Burbank in The Truman Show discovers that his entire life has been a reality television program, every detail controlled by a producer named Christoff. Kwiatkowski traces the precise structural parallels between these cinematic world builders and the Gnostic demiurge, Yaldabaoth. In all three cases, the world maker creates an illusory reality. The world maker is ignorant of certain aspects of human nature that ultimately exceed his control. The world maker has agents who maintain the illusion, the agents in The Matrix, the Strangers in Dark City, the actors in The Truman Show, all direct counterparts of the Gnostic archons. And the protagonist achieves liberation through a process of recognizing the illusory nature of the world and breaking through it. The fact that three major Hollywood films released in the same year independently dramatized this ancient Gnostic scenario tells us something. The Gnostic question, what if the world you think is real is not what it seems, and the beings who maintain it are not what they claim, is not a question our culture is done with. In some ways, it's more urgently alive today than it has been since the days of Valentinus. Adam Passame, another Gnostic World contributor, extends this analysis to popular culture more broadly, from Gnostic themes in science fiction literature to the growing online communities dedicated to exploring Gnostic ideas. The Gnostic current in popular culture, Passame argues, reflects a widespread hunger for exactly what Gnosticism has always offered, a framework for naming the sense that something is not right about the world, that the official story is incomplete at best, an outright lie at worst, and that there is more to human beings than the dominant system of any age are willing to acknowledge. One of the most important insights in the Gnostic world comes from scholar Harry Oldmeadow's chapter on what he calls the perennialist perspective on Gnosis. Oldmeadow represents a school of thought associated with thinkers like René Guénon, Fridtjof Schuon, and Ananda Kumaraswamy that perceives Gnosis as a universal human capacity for direct contact with ultimate reality. Schuon, one of the greatest voices of this tradition, defines Gnosis as intellectual knowledge of the absolute, a super-rational, purely intellectual knowing of what he calls metacosmic realities. Its Sanskrit equivalent is jnana, knowledge in its fullest sense, what Meister Eckhart calls divine knowledge. Oldmeadow argues that this kind of knowing, this direct transformative encounter with reality as it actually is, appears in every integral spiritual tradition in human history. In Sufi, Marifa. In the Hindu, Jnana. In the Buddhist, Prajna. In the shamanic traditions of indigenous peoples worldwide, in the Gnostic traditions of antiquity and their medieval and modern

descendants. Gary Tromp, the editor of the Gnostic World, makes a related point in his introduction that the Gnosis impulse, the quest for deep knowledge in which the mysteries of the cosmos are unveiled, is a crucial component in world religious and cultural life across virtually every tradition and every historical period. What this means is that Gnosticism is one of the clearest and most developed, most systematically elaborated expressions of something that human beings have been reaching towards since the beginning of recorded consciousness. Manly P. Hall, with characteristic depth, gives us perhaps the best single statement on this universal dynamic. Gnosticism was driven by a conviction that there could finally be only one form of knowledge, and that was universal. Not Greek knowledge or Jewish knowledge, or Egyptian knowledge or Persian knowledge, but a universal recognition of the divine mystery that underlies all tradition, all culture, all epochs. That universalism is not naive. It doesn't erase real differences between traditions, but it does suggest that what the Gnostics were pointing at, the divine spark in every human being, the possibility of direct contact with ultimate reality, the imperative to wake up rather than sleep, is not culturally contingent. It is humanly essential. We're approaching the end of our two-episode journey, and I want to spend a few minutes bringing everything we've just explored all the way home to you, here, now, in the 21st century. Here's the question I keep returning to. Why does this matter? Why should you, whatever your background, whatever your beliefs, whatever your relationship to former religion, care about a set of spiritual traditions that the Roman Emperor Diocletian persecuted, and the medieval church tried to annihilate, and that survived only in leather-bound jars in the Egyptian desert and coded symbols in alchemical manuscripts? Here's my answer as a metaphysical detective. We live in an age of extraordinary information and extraordinary confusion. We have access to more knowledge, in the ordinary sense, than any civilization in history, and yet, by most honest measures, we seem to be more spiritually and psychologically lost, more fragmented, more anxious, more disconnected from genuine meaning than almost any previous era. We have the noise of 1,000 channels and a troubling silence where the soul used to speak. The Gnostics lived in a time not unlike our own. The traditional structures were collapsing. The old authorities were no longer trusted. The world seemed to be administered by forces that cared very little for human flourishing. Into that context, they offered something radical, a recognition that you are not what you have been told you are. You are not a sinner in need of management, not a consumer in need of products, not a data point in need of optimization. You are a being of light, in need of remembering. The Gnostic challenge is the challenge to make your spiritual life a genuine science of self-inquiry, not that kind of faith that acts as the suspension of intellectual questioning, but faith as the full engagement of every faculty, rational, intuitive, emotional, contemplative, in the deepest possible investigation of what is real. Hall writes, "The Gnostics believed that salvation must be earned. They believed that the individual must make a science out of his own redemption, and that the redemption of the individual is the great science, the final end of all the scientific searching." And Don Juan in the Sonoran Desert says essentially the same thing in different words. The sorcerer's revolution is that they refuse to honor agreements in which they did not participate. Nobody ever asked me if I would consent to be eaten by beings of a different kind of awareness. We did not agree to be reduced. We did not agree to forget. The Gnostic, the sorcerer, the mystic, the poet, the psychologist in the Jungian tradition, all of these, in their different ways, are saying the same thing. Enough. I am going to remember. The Gospel of Thomas, that extraordinary text from Nag Hammadi that continues to challenge and unsettle readers 2,000 years after it was written, ends with these words attributed to Jesus. "Whoever discovers the meaning of these sayings will not taste death." Note that it doesn't say you won't experience death. It says you won't taste it.
Perhaps Thomas in this verse is equating taste with the experience of fear. Whoever discovers the meaning of these sayings will not fear death. Which reminds me of another Gnostic-sounding verse, this one from 1 John 4:18. There is no fear in love, but perfect love drives out fear, because fear has to do with punishment. The one who fears is not made perfect in love. Whether in the Gospel of Thomas, the Gospel of Truth, the Mandean Ginza, or the words of John, the message echoes across the centuries. Ignorance breeds fear, but knowledge born of love dissolves it. And where fear ends, perhaps gnosis begins.

right, that's the show for today. You've been listening to the Gnostic Connection on KNYOLP 107.7 FM, Fort Bragg, California. 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

And this is KNYOLP coming right at you. This is Miss Polly Lynn with Ground Zero. And yeah, continuing on with a great 2-hour lineup for you.

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They're located at 301 North Main Street in beautiful downtown Fort Bragg, right at the front of the historic company store building. And yeah, 42 years of baking for our community. That's incredible. Fresh baked cookies, Monday through Saturdays, 7 to 5, and Sundays from 8 to 5. Thank you so much, Wendy, for underwriting this hour of Ground Zero.

Oh, yes. Out of Reach by John Mayall. 1967. One of my all-time favorite blues player. And before that, we had Man and the CNA by the Specials. Brittany Davis before that with Behind the Door. And then we had Trouble Man, Marvin Gaye. Stand Back by Fab Samperi, that was put out in 2015. They're from Alabama with Bella Wagner. Just incredible band, incredible music, big sounds coming out of Alabama. And we started out with Drum Song right out of Jamaica with Jackie Me Too.

Yes, indeed. This is KNYO. We are located at 107.7 FM on the radio dial. 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All right, much love. And so now we're going to listen to Stone Fox Chase.

Oh, yes, that's Fleetwood Mac with World in a Tangle. That's actually a cover of a Jimmy Rogers song that they did. I don't know what year that was, but I'd like to encourage everyone to think about coming on out to the KZYX Summer Music Festival. And that's this Sunday, August 30th at the Casper Community Center. Lots of good music. I mean, really good music. So we've got the Irie Rockers. We've got the West African Drum and Dance Ensemble, the Hot Licks, and many, many others.

Yes, deep divers. That's Bozo Bajo. And listen, we had Area Code 615. It's a collection of songs before that with Stone Fox Chase. And then we had Politicians by Barry Brown. And World of Finance, we started out with Parliament. The KZYX Summer Music Festival is going to be this Sunday at the Casper Community Center, 11:30 to 6:30. Children under 10 are free. Woohoo!

Oh yes, KNYOLP. Beautiful downtown Fort Bragg. We're located right here, 325 Main on Franklin Street. Sorry, I'm a little distracted today. Must be the full moon.

Oh, yes. And that was Found a Friend in You by the Southern Avenue Band. And before that was Columbus Dub by Burning Spear, one of my very favorite performance and reggae music. I've seen him quite a few times. And before that was Oblivion with Azam Ali. Shout out to all my good friends out there. Much love.

0: something, Ed? I don't like that kind of talk around here, baby.
1: No man, no big team.
2: Ha ha ha. That's Black Dog by Dread Zeppelin. Interesting little mix-up. And Everything I Am Is Yours by Blondetto before that. This hour of Ground Zero is brought to you by the Mendocino Cookie Company. And they are great. They are underwriters for Ground Zero, which is me, Miss Polly Lynn, Ground Zero, every Thursday, 1 to 3. And listen, they've got the goods going on. 301 North Main Street, right in downtown Fort Bragg, right in front of the historic company store. Incredible. I go in there every weekend to get my fix before I go off and work my 8 to 10 hour day, which I love to do, by the way. Otherwise, I wouldn't be doing it. So thank you, Wendy, for supporting all of us here at KNYO. We love you. Thanks so much.

on top of the incredible full moon is the partial eclipse tonight. So energies are running high. Indeed. It's kind of been a crazy week out there. Interesting series of events. But we did lose our beautiful Dolly Parton. She was a true rainbow to all. And I am going to play one song by her that I really like. And it's kind of up my alley. And that's World on Fire. And then, of course, a tribute to Tim Curry, who also passed away. World on Fire.

Let's make

In other weird news, Trump decided he's going to name Lake Ontario Lake America. Meanwhile, back at the ranch. You want me to get you a new ride? Oh, baby, I'm going to have to put the freeze on you.

Oh, yes, that's Black Uhuru with Plastic Smile. And before that, we had I Got Bills to Pay, don't we all? Bills of Mass Destruction. Anyway, that's by Johnny Kay. And before that, we had The Last Poets, Time Has Come. And, of course, a tribute to Dolly Parton and Tim Curry, two incredible folks. I mean, Dolly, again, just a star in so many people's universe. Her support of human rights, animal rights, support of all people, of walks of life, her library program. I mean, free books to the children. Come on, she was just something else. And Tim Curry, that's a true creative force out there, bringing us so many different aspects that no one really ever thought of in film. And yeah, so rest in peace. Rest in peace.

Ma'am, right on. No questions asked. It was yes, sir, and yes, ma'am. You never said no, you know? But you know, things are changing nowadays. It's a new day, babies. Folks want to take their own lives into their hands and make their own choices. No longer do they want to go along with the program because everybody says right. You know what I mean? Let me tell you what I'm talking about. You

In a Silent Way, Santana at the Fillmore Live, 1971. Before that is one of my personal favorites, Fink from the UK with the song Wheels. And of course, the sexy man, Lou Rawls, was a natural man. Stevie Wonder.

nations among the four corners of the world, I've reflected the one principal teaching, that there is a light, a source, an energy. And this energy that is swirling and circling and surrounding us, it lasts forever. Indeed, it has no end. But for the physical, the individual life is something quite different. Our energy burns bright until we reach our true potential, or perhaps we fail. But with time, we come into great reflection. What purpose do we all serve?

does the light exist? But the question really is, what are we going to do with it? You see, some will come to absorb and some reflect the light. But we the elders wonder, will there be enough wisdom to keep it burning?

0: Well, folks, that comes to a stunning end to the two-hour show, Ground Zero, here with Miss Polly Lynn. It's been a pleasure. This is KNYOLP. We are radioactive, people-powered, and listener-sponsored. So, hey, it's been great. I have a great full moon. Prayers out and up and out to the whole situation in Nepal, by the way. I'm trying to find out where I would be best of service there. Sending out volunteer vibes. All right. Have a good one, and we'll talk soon.
1: Following is a public service announcement from the Fogline Musicians Guild.

It was just before dawn, one miserable morning in Black 44, when the forward commander was told to sit tight.

The Anzio bridgehead was held for the price of a few hundred ordinary lives. And kind old King George sent Mother a note when he heard that Father was gone.

hidden away. But my eyes still grow dim to remember His Majesty signed in His own rubber stamp.

The harp, in its early forms, is second only to the flute as the oldest known human musical instrument. The Radio Curious theme music that you hear this week is played by professional harpist and harp teacher Jessica Schaefer. She's our guest in this edition of Radio Curious. Intrigued by the harp, when she showed up for a piano lesson at age 4, she began her formal training for the harp when she was 10 years old. Jessica Schaefer holds a bachelor's degree in the study of the harp and a master's in music. She plays in symphony orchestras and teaches the instrument she loves. Jessica Schaefer and I visited in the studios of Radio Curious, where she brought her harp, played for us, and told stories on December 3rd, 2012.

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1: Thank you.
0: It's lovely to hear the theme song from Durango Saloon played on a harp.
1: I'm sure it probably would not have happened in the real Wild West, but here we are now.
0: So tell us about the harp.
1: The harp is one of the oldest instruments that we have here on Earth. Ancient versions of it have been found in various places all over the world. The earliest harp was found in the Mesopotamia region, which is now present-day Iran and Iraq. And it started out as a very simple structure. It started out with a soundboard and what is called a neck, and the strings were strung between the soundboard and the neck. What makes a harp is the fact that these strings are perpendicular to the soundboard, as opposed to parallel or strung across like you'll see on a guitar or an auto harp, for example. So that is what makes the harp a harp in the formal definition of it.
0: What drew you to the harp?
1: It was not even on my radar, but I began taking music lessons when I was 4.5 years old, and I started on piano. And one day I walked into my teacher's living room and I saw a harp there, and I was instantly drawn to it because it was the most interesting thing I'd ever seen, and it fascinated me much more than the piano ever did. So I said there in the middle of the living room, I want to play that. And my teacher's policy was to have her